0: Welcome to Monday Special, the music show that searches history for its tastiest treats. 5 years at a time, we go from genre to genre and learn how the music and the artists we love have developed over the years. With you, as always, are me, Eva Gustafsson, and my soulful friend, Eden McLachlan. We are for the moment covering the 1975 to 80, and last week we covered soft rock and progressive rock. This week we will move on to pop, soul, and funk. And in the 70s came the subgenres of power pop, a mix of punk rock and pop defined by bands like Cheap Trick.
1: Exactly, but you also had different variety of pop, and one of them, for instance, was country pop, which was emerging at the time. And what country pop is, it's pretty easy. So it stemmed, you know, from country artists, and they tried to, you know, attempt to reach a more mainstream audience. So all of a sudden, the hooks and melodies of pop were intertwining with the twang and drawl of country music. You will get to know more about it and the influences when we will talk about Bonnie Tyler later on tonight's show.
0: But the biggest thing the 70s did for pop music came in the form of pop rock sound, and today that's going to be represented by Genesis. The 70s meant both a elitist withdrawal from the messy concert and counterculture science and a profiteering pursuit of the lowest common denominator in FM radio and album rock. The trend towards consolidation in the recording industry continued.
1: True. And what happened in the late 70s and early 80s was not the best of things for soul music. So it went into the direction of what we will call a quiet storm, which is like a radio format performed in a smooth, romantic, jazz-influenced style. And so where did it got the name? Well, it's pretty simple and easy. So it comes from the title song on Smokey Robinson's 1975 album, A Quiet Storm. So with its relaxed tempos and soft melodies, Quiet Storm Soul took influences from fusion and adults contemporary.
0: And the 1970s were the era of highest mainstream visibility for funk music. Disco music owed a great deal to funk. Many early disco songs and performers came directly from funk-oriented backgrounds. Even with the arrival of disco, funk became increasingly popular well into the early 1980s. So let's get the show started. And we will start in the UK. Who is in our spotlight, Eden?
1: In our spotlight, we have Genesis. So you might be aware about the fact that Genesis early work was rooted in progressive rock, and a lot, they were very core and instrumental in pioneering the genre a couple of years prior to that. And like many progressive rock artists, their sound kind of evolved throughout the years, and it turned out to become more orientated around some like pop rock material. Although it was like a long process, you start to hear the change on some of their album of the late 70s, and especially with the record Duke, which got critical acclaim for bridging the band's progressive rock-oriented past with their more pop rock-oriented and commercially accessible direction. And that is displayed on the hit single Turn It On Again.

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2: Wax Tracks.
3: We will get back to Genesis a bit more in details when they reached their peak in popularity in the 1980s. Like, Genesis is very famous for being the band who graced us with Peter Gabriel and also Phil Collins, for instance. But that will be for later on. And now I think it'll be time to make room for a wonderful woman, the charismatic Kate Bush.
4: Whom actually made a duet with Peter Gabriel in the mid-80s. But let's start from the beginning. Kate Bush began writing songs at the age of 11. Her family was very supportive and produced a demo tape with over 50 of her compositions, which was turned down by record labels. But Pink Floyd guitarist David Gilmour, he received the demo from Ricky Hopper, who's a mutual friend of Gilmour and the Bush family. And he was very impressed of the demo, so he helped the then 16-year-old Bush to record a more professional demo tape. Three tracks in total were recorded and paid for by Gilmour. And the tape was sent to EMI and the executive Terry Slater, who signed her. The British record industry was reaching a point of stagnation at this time. Progressive rock was very popular and visually oriented rock performers were growing in popularity. And those record labels were looking for the next big thing, and they were considering also experimental acts. And therefore they saw a big potential in Kate Bush. After the contract was signed, EMI gave her a large advance. What did she do with the money, Eden?
3: She used it for plenty of very cool things. So one of those was to enroll in interpretive dance classes taught by Lindsay Kemp, who was a former teacher of David Bowie, for instance, and also mime training with Adam Darius.
4: Mime classes? Wow!
3: Yeah, it's quite interesting because I can't think I can name someone I know that has ever taken mime classes.
4: But
3: exactly, but it does exist. But she also used that money for some more business stuff, and she set up her own publishing company, Kate Bush Music, and her own management company, Novocium, to maintain control of her work. And so members of her family, along with Bush herself, composed the board of directors.
4: Smart. In 1978, at the age of 19, she topped the UK single chart with her debut single, Wuthering Heights. And thereby, she became the first female artist to achieve a UK number one with a self-written song. She was also the first British solo female artist to top the UK album charts and the first female artist to enter the album chart at number one. And according to Guinness World Record, Bush was, on top of that, the first female artist in pop history to have written every track on a million-selling debut album. So Wuthering Heights is inspired by the 1847 Emily Bronte novel of the same name and remains Bush's most successful single. And Kate Bush saw the 1967 BBC adaptation of Wuthering Heights and then read the book. And she also discovered that she shared the birthday with the author, Emily Bronte. What is the song about, Eden?
3: Yeah, so the song, first of all, is sung from the perspective of the character, Catherine Earnshaw, pleading at Heathcliff's window to be allowed in. And it quotes, for instance, Catherine's dialogue, including the chorus lyric, "Let me in, I'm so cold," and "Bad dreams in the night." And Catty is in fact a ghost, which the listener may only realise upon reading the novel. And according to critic Simon Reynolds, he described the song as a gothic romance distilled into 4.5 minutes of gaseous rhapsody.

0: Wuthering Heights with Kate Bush. Two fairly similar music videos were recorded, one for the European market and one for the American. And a flash mob event known as the Most Wuthering Heights Day Ever was officially created in 2016 and is held annually. Fans gather in locations around the world to recreate the Red Dress video, which is the American version. And it is really fun to see all these videos. You can find them on YouTube. Bush's eclectic and experimental music style, unconventional lyrics and literary themes have influenced a diverse range of artists. And we will revisit her when we move further into the 80s.
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2: Currently on K103 Gothenburg Student Radio, you are listening to Monday Special, and we are returning to Wales, since this is where Gaynor Hopkins originates. And you probably have no clue of Gaynor Hopkins, of who Gaynor Hopkins is, and I'm pretty sure you know her under the name Bonnie Tyler. And so Bonnie Tyler grew up in a household of music enthusiasts and got exposed in early years to various music tastes and various artists such as, you know, Elvis Presley, Frank Sinatra, The Beatles, and many more. And that proved out to be very important for her musical sensibility. She started singing in public as a child, and her first public appearance was in a chapel singing the Anglican hymn All Things Bright and Beautiful. Later on, she entered a local talent contest where she finished second, and then she got inspired to pursue a career in music, which became more of a reality in 1975, thanks to the talent scout Roger Bell, who spotted her singing with a band in a club in Swansea in Wales, and invited her to record a demo track in London. And that proved out to be the starting point for Bonnie's career, and will pursue a career that spanned over 50 years, rooted in various styles like pop, country, blues, and even Celtic music. So, like, she blended pretty much all the styles she listened to while she was growing up. And her first big hit was Lost in France, which depicts Tyler in Days Due to Love.

0: Soon after the song's release, Tyler underwent an operation to remove noodles from her vocal cords. She failed to follow the 6-week rest period instructed by her doctor and was left with a permanent, distinct, raspy quality voice.
1: And that's what she is very famous for. And also, despite the two first singles, her first album turned out to be unsuccessful in Europe, except in one country, which is Sweden. But It's a Heartache, which came out a bit later than Lost in France, saw her return to prominence. And it's a song which incorporates elements of country and will still be nowadays one of her most successful hits.

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1: Bonnie Tyler will pursue an amazing career and will be remembered as one of the most unbelievable singers of her generation, with a truly inimitable voice.
2: We have previously talked about Paul Simon's career after Simon and Garfunkel's breakup, but what happened to Art Garfunkel's? Eden.
1: Well, he's been up to plenty of things, and most of them, or some of them at least, were not music-related. So, for instance, he starred in two Mike Nichols films. The first one would be Catch-22 from 1970, and the second would be Carnal Knowledge from 1971. And probably most interestingly, he spent the late 1971 to early 1972 working as a math teacher teaching geometry to high school sophomores at the short-lived Litchfield Academy in Connecticut. Like a very different, you know, career path from singing, I guess.
2: He looks like a teacher.
1: He does, a bit.
2: But in late 1972, Garfunkel felt ready to return to his musical career. His first album was the 1973 Angel Clare, and second was the 1975's Breakaway, for which Garfunkel briefly reunited with Simon for the hit My Little Town. Bright Eyes is a song written by English songwriter Mike Batt, and it is sung by Art Garfunkel. It was written for the soundtrack of the 1978 British animated adventure drama Watership Down. Have you seen it?
1: I have not seen it, no.
2: It's super sad.
1: Well.
2: It was the biggest selling single of 1979 in the UK, the soundtrack for this movie. And it remained at number one for 6 weeks and sold over 1 million copies there. Richard Adams, which is the author of the original novel, is reported to have actually hated the song Bright Eyes.

0: Cruel to Be Kind by British power pop musician Nick Lowe. What can you tell us about power pop, Eden?
1: I can tell you plenty of things. And I can also start by saying that it is a form of pop rock based on the early music of bands such as The Who, The Beatles, The Beach Boys, and also The Birds. As a genre, it typically incorporates like melodic hooks, vocal harmonies, an energetic performance, and happy-sounding music underpinned by a sense of yearning, longing, or despair. And so the term power pop was coined by The Who's guitarist Pete Townshend in 67 to describe their style of music. However, the term became more widely identified with subsequent artists from the 70s who sought to revive Beatles-style pop. Power pop reached its commercial peak during the rise of punk and new wave in the late 70s, and at that time, music critics who wrote about the phenomenon popularized the term's usage. And after a popular and critical backlash to the genre's biggest ever hit, My Sharona from The Knack, like record companies generally stopped signing power pop groups, and most of the 70s bands broke up in the early 80s.
0: And back to the artist Nick Lowe. He is best known for the song that we just heard, Cruel to Be Kind, but also for I Love the Sound of Breaking Glass, as well as his production work with Elvis Costello, Graham Parker, and others. And Lowe also wrote What's So Funny About Peace, Love, and Understanding, which is a hit for Costello. Cruel to Be Kind is co-written by Lowe and his former Brinsley Swartz bandmate Ian Gom, and it was a leftover demo from the discontinued band. But Columbia Records convinced Lowe to release it. Musically, the song was inspired by The Love I Lost by Harold Melvin and the Blue Notes, a group that we will talk more about later in this show. The influence has continued to rub off on the song. In more recent live versions, Lowe has performed the song closer to The Love I Lost. And he has said, how I do it now sounds quite different. In fact, it was on the radio the other day and I was quite amazed how different I do it now. So Cruel to Be Kind was released as a single in 1979 and was accompanied by a music video featuring actual material from Love's marriage to Carlene Carter. And filming the footage actually made Lowe late to the actual marriage.
2: Disco caput. Sonda bar blocam centon til sextum.
1: And now on Monday special, I think it will be time to talk about Michael Jackson. And so you were probably are aware of it, like Michael Jackson started a solo career in the early 70s, but at the same time he kept recording material with the Jackson 5. And the Jackson 5 happened also at that time to have renamed themselves the Jacksons after they left Motown for Epic Records. And so Michael Jackson as an artist had enjoyed success with his brothers, but was not really established as a solo performer. And everything changed with his fifth album, Off the Wall, which also marks an important transition in his music. In fact, the album helped him move from the bubblegum pop to some more complex sounds, including disco, funk, or soul, but also to some more personal record.
0: Yeah, and when Jackson began the Off the Wall project, he was not sure what he wanted it to be as a final result. However, he knew what he didn't want it to be, and he didn't want it to sound like the Jacksons. And he wanted more creative freedom, because that was something he had not been allowed for the prior albums.
1: Exactly. So after the approval of his dad, he went for it, and it proved out to be an enormous commercial, but also critical success for Michael, with four massive singles. Apart from the iconic upbeat disco funk Don't Stop Till You Get Enough that you have obviously heard at least once in your life, you also had Off the Wall, Rock With You, or even She's Out of My Life. Rock With You, for instance, was first offered to Karen Carpenter while she was working on her first solo album, but she turned it down and Michael ended up making a massive hit

Rock With You from Michael Jackson. And as you can hear, it's quite, you know, an up-tempo song, which is completely the opposite for She Is Out Of My Life, which, like, unlike all the other songs of the album, which are all, like, you know, up-tempo dance, Oyotin funk and disco songs, that one, it is absolutely not the case. You would qualify it more as an emotional ballad talking about a painful breakup, and it is, like, considered, and it also is, one of Jackson's slowest songs. So Quincy Jones, who produced the album, originally wanted to save the song for Frank Sinatra. However, he wanted Jackson to record material with more mature themes and feel the full range of his voice, so he decided to bring the song to Jackson's attention, which proved to be a wonderful idea and a very poignant song, especially near the end when Jackson begins to break down in tears as he sings the word life.

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1: She's Out of My Life from Michael Jackson, a very emotional song. And the singer will turn even more into a popular music icon in the upcoming decades. We will come back to him in the future.
2: And you are listening to Monday Special here at K103 Gothenburg Student Radio. And we have come to the last pop act of the evening, being Cheap Trick. And Cheap Trick is an American power pop band from Rockford, Illinois, formed in 1973. And their fame actually went via Japan when Cheap Trick's second album, In Color, became a huge hit there in 1977. Touring in Japan, they were received with a frenzy reminiscent of Beatlemania. During the tour, Cheap Trick recorded two concerts at the Nippon Budokan. 10 tracks taken from both shows were compiled and released as a live album entitled Cheap Trick at Budokan, which was intended to be exclusive to Japan. But demands for the live album became so great that Epic Records finally released the album in the US. And they did this in February in 1979. And the live album launched the band into American and international stardom, and it went triple platinum in the United States. The first single from the album was the live version of I Want You to Want Me, which had originally been released on In Color, but not been a hit in the US. It became Cheap Trick's best-selling single to date.

0: Surrender is the late 1970s teen anthem from Cheap Trick's third album, Heaven Tonight. Describing the relations between the baby boomer narrator and his GI generation parents, his mother frequently warns him about the girls he will meet, as he will never know what diseases he will catch from them. Thank you, Mom. It was the first Cheap Trick single to enter the Billboard Hot 100 chart. And this song originates back from 1976 and was often played live in concerts long before it was released.
1: Vi är Pixbo Wallenstam och du lyssnar på K103 Studentradio Göteborg.
0: And with that, we leave the pop for today. So, do you have some soul for us, Eden?
2: I absolutely do. And so, despite the fact that the mid to late 70s marked the decline in soul music, we still thought that it was still, you know, a genre to talk about, and, you know, there was like plenty of great songs that came out of it. And so why did it decline in popularity? Well, there's like many reasons out of it. So one of the first that comes around, it's the fact that it declined in popularity at the same time disco was getting more and more popular. And combined to that, you add the fact that the connection to the circumstances that led to its creation did not resonate with the newer generations of artists and fans. But despite all of that, it was less at the front of the scene. You still have some core protagonists who still had work rooted in soul music. You know, being less popular does not prohibit you from recording soul tracks. And one of them was the Trinidadian British singer Billy Ocean, who unveiled his first album in 1976, on which figure the massive hit Love Really Hurts Without You. A hit that Billy was not expecting, since he has considered himself the most surprised person in the world that Love Really Hurts Without You became a hit.

Another soul hero is Harold Melvin and the Blue Notes, an American soul and R&B vocal group, one of the most popular ones from Philadelphia in the 1970s, and the group's repertoire included soul, R&B, doo-wop, and disco. Founded in Philadelphia, Pennsylvania in the middle of the 1950s as the Shawl Magnus, the group is most noted for several hits on Gamble and Huff's Philadelphia International label between 1972 and 1976, although they performed and recorded until Melvin's death in 1997. Despite group founder and original lead singer Harold Melvin's top billing, the Blue Notes' most famous member was Teddy Pendergrass, their lead singer during the successful years at Philadelphia International. Don't Leave Me This Way is a song written by Kenneth Gamble, Leon Huff, and Cary Gilbert. First charting as a hit for Harold Melvin and the Blue Notes, featuring Teddy Pendergrass in 1975, but Don't Leave Me This Way was later a disco hit for Motown artist Thelma Houston in 1977. And we'll see if we'll treat you with the version of hers in our next week's show, which is on disco. But for now, here is the original with Harold Melvin and the Blue Notes and Teddy Pendergrass.

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1: And right now, you are listening to Monday Special on K103 Gothenburg Student Radio, and we are talking about soul music of the late 70s. And we've got another soul act from the UK, and that is The Real Thing, who were the most successful black soul act in the UK and also helped to restore Liverpool musical reputation in the 70s. Because apart from the Beatles, well, you did not have any popular act emerging from the northern English city.
2: And The Real Thing got attention from record label EMI after their live performances of progressive soul-influenced covers of American hits, which turned out to be everything of a blast.
1: That is true, and they also had a few singles that flopped, but they persisted, and eventually, at some point, hard work pays off. And in 1976 came out You to Me Are Everything, which turned into a worldwide hit, and the song would subsequently be covered by the likes of Frankie Valli or even Public Enemy.

0: finally catch up with Stevie Wonder. By 1975, at the age of 25, Wonder had won two consecutive Grammy Awards, in 1974 for Inner Visions and in 1975 for Fulfilling This First Final. Who won in 1976, Eden?
1: So in 1976, it was Paul Simon who won the Album of the Year Grammy for his Still Crazy After All These Years. And he pretty much said during the ceremony, they would like to thank Stevie Wonder, who didn't make an album this year.
0: But he made one the next year, and he was back on the Grammy podium. Songs in the Key of Life is the 18th album by Stevie Wonder, released in 1976 by Tamla Records, which was a division of Motown. And Songs in the Key of Life was released as a double LP with a 4-song bonus EP. Sprawling in style, unlimited in ambition, and sometimes lyrically difficult to fathom, the album was hard for some listeners to assimilate, yet is regarded by many as Wonder's crowning achievement and one of the most recognizable and accomplished albums in pop music history. The double album has been regarded by music journalists as the culmination of Wonder's classic period of recording. The baby celebratory Isn't She Lovely was written about his newborn daughter, Aisha, and two tracks became number one pop and R&B hits, I Wish and Sir Duke. Songs in the Key of Life won Album of the Year and two other Grammys.

0: Bijan. Y'all already know, clarification, baby. K103, Fugees, Refugees, Brap, y'all already know.
1: And the 1980s saw Stevie Wonder achieving his biggest hits and highest level of fame. He had increased album sales, charity participations, high-profile collaborations, political impact, and television appearances. We will tell you more about this when we move on to music in 80 to 85. And Monday Special will now move from soul to funk.
2: Exactly. It's time for the last genre of the evening, and it will be funk, and we will start with no more than Parliament Funkadelic. And with a name like that, well, you can expect them to have their work rooted in funk music.
1: And I can tell you that Parliamentic Funkadelic is actually a music collective led by George Clinton, along with James Brown and Sly Stone, one of the foremost innovators of funk music.
2: Exactly. So the collective distinctive funk style drew on psychedelic culture, outlandish fashion, science fiction and surreal humour, and will go to have an influential effect on genres like funk, of course, but also, you know, post-punk, hip-hop and even post-disco. So what about the two different collectives? So Parliament was originally a doo-wop group who would play a more commercial type of funk, while the Funkadelic will incorporate more elements of psychedelic rock in the music, hence the name.
1: And along with George Clinton, you actually had some big names on the funk scene, like bassist Bootsy Collins, keyboardist Bernie Worrell, and guitarists Eddie Hazel and Michael Hampton.
2: Absolutely. And in the late 70s, the collective reached critical praise with hits such as Give Up the Funk and One Nation Under a Groove. Tether off, we're gonna tether off the mother sucker. Tether off, sucker. Tether off, we're gonna tether off the mother sucker.

0: One Nation Under a Groove, which is very different from Funkadelic's usual material, being a bit more dance-orientated compared to their earlier work, which was characterised by sound typical for rock music. And so by the early 1980s, Clinton and some other members had started solo careers, resulting in less music being put together by the collective. Although Clinton kept touring under names such as George Clinton and the P-Funk All-Star.
1: Which station he say you should listen to?
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3: And this is the show Monday Special. We are going to talk a bit about Ohio Players. They were an American funk band most popular in the 70s. And they are the best known for their songs Fire and Love Roller Coaster. But they are also famous for their album covers, who were kind of erotic in the sense that they've mostly featured nude or nearly nude women. Many of them were models featured in Playboy magazine. Love Roller Coaster is featured on their 1975 album Honey. And the song uses the roller coaster, the common theme park attraction, as a simile for the ups and downs of dating and romantic relationships. The roller coaster metaphor is also suggested musically as the guitarist plays a funk riff which slides up and back down repeatedly throughout the song. This is Ohio Players with Love Roller Coaster.

To Monday special, and we are very happy to welcome Patti LaBelle back, but this time it will be as a solo artist. So the vocal group she was part of, Patti LaBelle and the Bluebells, had split up in 76, and the talented Patti kicked off a solo career. She signed a contract with Epic Records, then recruited David Rubinson, and recorded a self-titled debut album, which came out in 1977. And it's an album that I think expresses pretty well Patti's musical sensibility, since it blends like disco songs, some more R&B material, you even have like a gospel-inspired ballad in You Are My Friend, but also you have some funk. Like, it's important to point out that throughout her career, Patti has been, you know, very eclectic, ranging from a wide variety of genres such as, you know, gospel, soul, disco, R&B, and also funk. Interestingly enough, prior to the album, Patti was actually thinking of retiring from the music industry after nearly 20 years as the lead singer of the Bluebells. So you had like tensions in a marriage added to the anxiety of continuing a career without a past members. But eventually everything got sorted out and the album got recorded. Funky Music is not one of her most popular songs, I have to admit, but I do think it's a very good one, and as maybe the title can induce it, it is one hell of a funky bit that perfectly matches Patti's wonderful but also very powerful voice.

0: funky music from Patti LaBelle, and at the time it was only the beginning of her solo career, and that will extend for over 40 years, and she currently is still active nowadays. We won't get back to her in the future, but now I think Eva wants to talk about World Cherry.
1: Oh yeah, who were actually formed by Rob Parisi in 1970 in Steubenville, Ohio. And the band's name was taken from a box of cough drops. And the flavor, I assume, was wild cherry. In the early 1970s, several records was released under their own label, and the music at this stage was pure rock music. The band broke up in 1974, and Parisi left the music scene temporarily, but he reformed the band in 1975 with a new lineup and a new sound. As the group began to develop a following in the Pittsburgh area, disco was becoming increasingly popular, and they were repeatedly asked by listeners to play more dance music. While brainstorming for new song ideas, drummer Batel recounted hearing a fan shout, "Are you white guys gonna play some funky music?" Parisi was inspired to write a song based on the phrase, and he began on a drink order pad with a pen borrowed from a bartender, and the result was "Play That Funky Music." Fun fact! American rapper Vanilla Ice later released a song featuring an interpretation of Play That Funky Music with the B-side Ice Ice Baby. Songwriter Robert Parisi was not credited and was later awarded $500,000 in copyright infringement lawsuit. This is Wild Cherry and Play That Funky Music.

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1: And on K103, we are going to travel to the Bahamas, and more precisely to Nassau, since this is where T-Connection originates from. So, from like a wide audience, they are pretty much relatively unknown, but they are definitely core to the funk and disco genres. So some of you might not be aware of that, but Nassau, the capital of the Bahamas, had a big and thriving funk scene. Like artists such as James Brown, for instance, has quoted it in some of his songs, most notably in People Get Up and Drive Your Funky Soul, which when he says, you know, like, they are doing it down in Nassau, which is a direct reference to the funk anthem Funky Nassau from the act Beginning of the End, relating the fact that Nassau's gone funky. So, Nassau, you had a lot of funk, and T-Connection was one of those groups. And so, you mentioned earlier during the show that at this time, you know, funk and disco was quite close. There was like a very fine line. And that was the case of T-Connection. Like most of the groups from the 70s, early 80s, you know, you had quite a few who were blurring the line between funk and disco, which most of the time results in quite a unique style. They were created in 75 by the brothers Theophilus T and Kirkwood Cockley, and then you added, you know, Monty Brown, David Mackey, Anthony Flowers, and the drummer Berkeley Vanbard, and you had a bunch of very talented musicians that rapidly started to hit the charts, especially in 77 with the massive hit Do What You Wanna Do.

0: See, connection with Do What You Want To Do. And as you can hear, it's a bit more than funk and, you know, a bit of disco. It's probably, you know, the early influences of house music that just lie into that song. And although they had other hits, but, you know, none quite matched the heights that Do What You Want To Do had set. And after a total of 8 albums, the band eventually split. If you're a bit more curious with T Connection's work, I can highly recommend you to go listen, for instance, to the record Totally Connected or Everything Is Cool.
1: And although they never really were at the front scene on a worldwide scale, their musical sensibility was well known to DJs from the hip-hop scene, but also from the electronic and house scene, who have sampled many of their songs.
0: Exactly, so you can find that on songs from artists such as Warren G, Paul Johnson, Havoc, Chocolate Fudge, Full Intention, and many more.
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1: Let's go to the last funk band for the evening, being Earth, Wind and Fire, the American band that has spanned the musical genre of R&B, soul, funk, jazz, disco, pop, dance, Latin and Afropop. They have been described as one of the most innovative and commercially successful acts of all time, with sales of over 90 million records. They are also one of the world's best-selling bands of all time. The magazine Rolling Stone called them innovative, precise yet sensual, calculated yet galvanizing, and declared that the band changed the sound of black pop. The band is known for its kalimba sound, dynamic horn section, the energetic and elaborate stage shows, and the contrast between Phil Bailey's falsetto vocals and Maurice White's baritone. Can you play kalimba, Eden?
0: I'd love to say that I could, but unfortunately I cannot. I've never tried to play kalimba, actually.
1: No? Can you explain what kind of instrument it is?
0: On the other hand, I can do that. So, kalimba can also be known as mbila, and it is an instrument that is very traditional to the Shona people of Zimbabwe. So what exactly it consists of? So you have a wooden board, which is attached with, you know, staggered metal tines, and you play it by holding the instruments in the hands and plucking the tines with the thumb and sometimes the four fingers. And, you know, if you want to simplify the name, you can also call it thumb piano.
1: And Maurice White was a former session drummer for Chess Records, who in 1969 joined two friends in Chicago, Wade Flemons and Don Whitehead, as a songwriting team composing songs and commercials in the Chicago area. The three friends eventually got a record contract with Capitol Records, calling themselves the Salty Peppers. Maurice moved from Chicago to Los Angeles and brought his friends with him, and he added more members to the band until they had a lineup of 10 people. And the group is named after three elements. Why is that?
0: Yes, I always thought that was a very interesting story behind the name of Earth, Wind and Fire. So Maurice's astrological sign is Sagittarius and has a primary elemental quality of fire and also seasonal qualities of earth and air, according to classical triplicities. So Sagittarius in the northern hemisphere occurs in the autumn, whose element is earth, and in the southern hemisphere is spring, whose element is air. Hence the omission of water, the fourth classical element. And based on this, he changed the band's name to Earth, Wind and Fire.
1: And in 1975, the band started to become more independent when Maurice established the production company called Kalimba Productions. He also took over the production role after Charles Stefney, who died of a heart attack in 1976. During this period, Earth, Wind & Fire concerts started to become loaded with pyrotechnics, magic, laser lights, flying pyramids, and levitating guitarists, and elaborate production tricks that included the entire group ascending in a pyramid and a disappearing act. The stage magician Doug Henning was included on many of their tours with his young assistant, David Copperfield. September has been one of the biggest commercial and critical successes of Earth, Wind & Fire's career. And the song was actually included on the band's first compilation, The Best of Earth, Wind & Fire, Volume 1, solely to boost sales with the original content. And trust me, it did.

September with Earth, Wind and Fire. And there is actually another version of this song, because in 2014 they recorded a Christmas album called Holiday, and there they did a retitled version of September called December, where they are singing about the 21st of December. We will give you one more song from Earth, Wind and Fire. Here is Boogie Wonderland, which is the disco anthem from 1979, which is a great song to start off our next disco era.

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1: You have been listening to Monday Special here on K103 Gothenburg Student Radio with myself, Eden, and also Eva, who was along with me throughout the evening. We have guided you through some of the classics of pop. Actually, we played some different, you know, various genres kind of pop, but we also played some soul classic and funk that was from the late 70s.
2: If you like the show so much that you want to hear it over and over and over again, you actually can, because you can find them on mixcloud.com/K103. You can find the old shows, and this is where you will find the future shows. Just enjoy.
1: Exactly. Pretty simple and straightforward. And for next week, we will talk about disco of the late 70s. Eva, have you got any disco standout artists that you love so much?
2: I would say Gloria Gaynor, but also Thelma Houston.
1: Both of them, why?
2: The voices and the beats, and yeah, I just like the songs that they have produced and given us. Such classics. Makes me, and they're also, I think they are a bit more diverse than just Donna Summer. I mean, Donna Summer is awesome, possum, but I think Gloria Gaynor beats her.
1: Gloria Gaynor, top of it. Gloria Gaynor as well was probably a bit more core to pioneering the genre. Like, she was also active in the early 70s to kind of, you know, set the foundations of what disco will be. So you can expect some Gloria Gaynor, Thelma Houston, but also Donna Summer and many more. And we do actually have got one last track for The Road, and it's a massive hit from 1979 and probably one of my favorite disco song from the era. It's from an artist entitled Dan Hartman, which is probably not very well known from, you know, White Indians, but he had a massive hit entitled Relight My Fire. And that will be a song that will give you enough groove until next Monday, 8:30. But until then, do not do anything stupid and take care of yourself.

I can draw the game here, or make Moto Crash. Like I kill that over and over and over and over. Yeah, you know, I have no idea what's gonna happen, but I've always wondered, so.

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